What a fitting way to end this episode. Thank you, Patrick Forman. This series celebrating the 60th anniversary of Ideas is produced by Karen Chickalek. Special thanks to Patrick Mooney, John Scaife, and Kate Zeman from CBC Library Services, as well as the teams at CBC Ottawa and Vancouver. Special thanks to Jane Sponigal of CBC Halifax. And of course, a huge thank you to our listener contributors. Joe Van Vulpen, Gary Jensen, Yvette Voisard, and the other members of the Ideas Discussion Group at Pictou Library in Nova Scotia. Christopher Cull of New Jersey, poet Kevin Spenst of Vancouver, and Ross McLeod, Vic Nishi, Etienne Grahl, and Malcolm Imre of the Order of Good Cheer Dinner Club in Ottawa. Technical production by Emily Chiarvasio and Sam McNulty. The web producer of Ideas is Lisa Ayuso. Our senior producer is Nikola Lukšić. Greg Kelly is the executive producer of Ideas. And I'm Nala Ayed.

The Jewish Historical Museum is hosting its first ever celebration of Jewish writers. We'll check in with the executive director of the museum who organized this evening's event, highlighting Jewish writers with ties to St. John. AI data centers, governments want them, big tech wants them, but as we know here in St. John, not all Canadians want them. CBC's Manjula Sevil Raja will look at the growing backlash against these huge facilities. And students from Bayside Middle School installed a portrait of Mi'kmaq elder Andrea Simon on the floor of TD Station. It's part of an annual Art and Reconciliation series on Indigenous History Month. We're going to find out more coming up first on Information Morning.

0: 11 minutes after 6 o'clock, Sarah Trainer's at the Provincial News Desk with the headlines.
1: Good morning. New Brunswick's provincially owned energy corporation made a series of poor choices with its planned natural gas power plant that exposed taxpayers to millions of dollars worth of risk. That's according to New Brunswick's Auditor General. Paul Martin says the utility entered into a long-term agreement without regulatory approval and selected equipment without studying alternatives, among other missteps. In a separate report yesterday, the Auditor General says New Brunswick students are falling short of provincial literacy targets. Paul Martin found in some cases students weren't assessed at all on reading and writing, as tests were phased out years ago and not replaced. And a suspended Fredericton lawyer, Stephen Hill, has been found guilty of professional misconduct. It follows allegations that he misappropriated client funds and failed to do required work. I'll have more on these and other stories coming up in the news.
0: Thank you, Sarah. That's Sarah Trainer at the New Brunswick News Desk. CBC meteorologist Tina Simkin joins us now with a look at the weather. A little warmer this morning, Tina.
2: It really is. Certainly feels that way, too. And we do have a lot of cloud cover overhead, and the clouds are going to stay fairly thick for the next couple of hours. And there are some fog patches along areas of the coast as well. So the clouds will start to break, those mid-level clouds, and the fog will slowly dissipate. And temperatures today should climb to 20 degrees. So that's better. Much better. That's where we should be. In fact, that is warmer than what we should be for this time of year. We shouldn't say too much because we're going to be cooler than normal Tomorrow, but that's only because of those southwesterly winds that will be kicking up. So today the winds are fairly light. They're more east to northeast, but they'll become light and southerly. So I'll call it variable winds, but generally speaking, the winds are going to start shifting and becoming more southerly as we get into the evening hours. And by tomorrow, they will be southwesterly, 20 gusting up to 40 kilometers per hour. So today, clearing skies, the fog will dissipate, temperatures climbing to around 20 degrees. And then tonight, under mostly clear skies, there could be some fog patches developing, especially near and along the coast or near bodies of water inland as well. Temperatures should drop to around 9 degrees, so even warmer tomorrow morning than what we're experiencing out there this morning. And 16 degrees with sunny skies tomorrow. And the only reason why we're in the teens, we know, St. John, is because those winds, southwesterly winds off the water, 20 gusting up to 40 kilometers per hour, will keep temperatures cooler along the water's edge. But we go inland, and that's where we'll find temperatures sitting right around 25, 26 degrees. So it's going to be really hot tomorrow inland and away from the coast. You might want to stick around the coastline just because it's going to be feeling more like summer. We go from feeling unseasonably cool like a November day to, you know, we're straight into summer tomorrow.
0: Yeah, it seems like, yeah, we don't get a lot of that in-between weather. We get like a little too cold and then a little too hot.
2: Yeah, no gentle transitions around here, that's for sure.
0: No kidding. Well, I'm still looking forward to it. Thank you so much, Tina.
2: You're welcome.
0: That's CBC meteorologist Tina Simkin. Coming up on quarter after six, you're listening to Information Morning on CBC Radio 1, 91.3 FM in St. John, 103.7 on Grand Manan, and around the world on the CBC Listen app. I'm Emily Brass. Well, students from Bayside Middle School in St. John East helped create an artistic tribute to Mi'kmaq elder Andrea Simon, a residential school and 60 scoop survivor from PEI. A giant mosaic portrait of Simon covered most of the center ice area yesterday at TD Station, and it's one of a series of mosaics produced for the annual art project Every Child Matters, The Power of the Individual to Affect Change. And that project's led by arts educator Bonnie Hill. During Indigenous History Month, the Sussex-based artist spoke with CBC's Nipin Tiwari.
3: This is the fifth installation in this series that we started off calling The Power of One, and then we kind of adapted it into, after we worked with Phyllis Webstad, we started calling it Every Child Matters and the name of the person that we're honoring.
4: Phyllis Webstad, can you tell me a little bit about who she is?
3: So she's the little girl that put on the orange shirt and went to residential school and started the whole, well, Orange Shirt Day. And then eventually that led to Every Child Matters movement. So she she's a really strong supporter of these projects, which are about like because the in middle school, the students are in the curriculum, there's a lot of in social studies about Indigenous issues, the 60 Scoop, residential schools, all of it. They learn about that, but then they choose someone that they feel like should be honored. And then we create these giant portraits to in honor of the person that they're working with. So this is the fifth installation. The first one was at Quispamsis Middle School, I think 4 years ago. Yeah.
4: So on that, on you know, creating a giant portrait, like what are we looking at right now? Can you describe the scene for us?
3: Well, it's a mosaic, you could call it, made of 10,990 cardboard squares, 6-inch squares. The first project happened during COVID when I was collecting cardboard, when I was seeing all these home deliveries, and I wasn't really sure what I would do with it. But Quispamsis had reached out to me and they wanted to do something to do with the Indigenous issues they were studying in their curriculum. And I had been collecting this cardboard. And then the third thing that came together is a friend of mine found out that she had been a part of the 60 Scoop. And she knew she was adopted, but she didn't know she was Indigenous. She didn't know anything about her family until she was, you know, 60. And so that all came together, and we thought of the idea of she had found her baby picture, the only picture that she had of herself as a baby, that was actually published in a newspaper in Winnipeg to advertise her for a white family to adopt her, which is so unfortunate. And so we found this baby picture that had been published in the paper, and we made it into a pattern and recreated her 50 feet wide and 60 feet high.
4: How does this connect to the message of Every Child Matters?
3: Well, it's kind of a metaphor in a way that we call it the power of one, because if, like, it's quite a large undertaking and it's a very large, impressive project when it's finished, but the students all do a little bit. Like, in theory, and this doesn't always work, but in theory, each student organizes a bag full of one row, which is 99, in this case, 99 squares wide. And in theory, if everything's all organized, 1 through 99, it just gets laid out. And so everyone contributes a little bit, and the end result is quite impressive. And I think that's kind of a message for, you know, young people who feel like they don't really have much power to affect change, and that the idea is that if everyone does a little, then, you know, they can do big things, difficult things. Yeah. And it just, because it's a project that takes a long time, it's a lot of effort, and just the fact that it has time to kind of sink in. And so when Andrea Simon, who is our honoree this time, you know, when they have a relationship with the students, like a one-on-one relationship, and tell their story firsthand, it's just so much more meaningful than just, you know, reading something from a textbook or watching a video. And because it's such an intensive project, it does really have an effect. The students remember it. They really do. It sinks in.
5: My name is Layla Landry, and I'm in grade 7. We're doing a, like, mosaic of Andrea Simon, a 60 Scoop survivor, and we've been working on it since October.
4: Since October? What have you been doing since October in regards to the project?
5: We sorted the squares, we labeled them, we put them into the rows, just everything with the squares, really.
4: What's exciting about the project for you?
5: Just to be able to, like, spread like more about Indigenous history and culture.
4: You know, you and your classmates spoke to Andrea Simon, the person in the mosaic. What was your takeaway from Andrea Simon's story? What stuck out to you?
5: She was like, she went to a residential school, and since she had autism, she had to be in one room, like, all day, and the kids, like, bullied her a lot, and it was just, like, really hard for her. Mm-hmm.
4: What's the most important message of this project for you?
5: That, like, racism about Indigenous people didn't just happen in the past, like, it still happens today. There's still people alive who've survived the 60 Scoop and residential schools.
4: And what's something that you want people to take away?
5: Just that, like, Indigenous culture is important and that they still experience racism.
6: So my name is Ivy. I am a grade 7 student from Bayside Middle School here in St. John.
4: And, you know, you did a video call with Andrea Simon, if I'm correct. Can you just tell me, like, what was that experience like?
6: It was was really sad to hear about her story and how she was treated. And we asked a lot of questions about her, what she went through. And I think from that video call, I learned about how Indigenous people in general were treated and how they went through like difficult lives. And Andrea, we were asking our teacher if like our questions were appropriate to ask her, and our teacher told Andrea that we were asking her, and Andrea said, I went through a lot in my life, and so I can basically just healed a bit. So it's really surprising to see how they could heal, not completely, but at least a little after how they were mistreated. Yeah.
4: Gotcha. So when other people see this project, when people hear you on the radio and your fellow students and, you know, see the final product, what do you want them to take away? What do you want the impact to be?
6: I want them to know the history of Indigenous people and how us, the English and French, treated them in the past. And I want them to know that Indigenous cultures are also important and they're a part of Canada. So in order to preserve that part of Canada, we need to honor and remember those Indigenous peoples.
7: My name is Layla and I'm in grade 7 and I'm part of Project Orange. I really enjoy this project and I'm really happy that I got to do it because I see a lot of sad and tragic things that happen in the world, and I feel like this happened to Indigenous people and it wasn't okay, so it's good that we get to honor their story and make sure it's heard. I like being part of movement and making things better.
4: And what do you want the impact of this project to be to people, to other people that might see it?
7: I think I want this to tell people and to strengthen our communities with the Indigenous people communities, and also for people to know that this stuff happened. Because when I was younger, I had no idea this stuff happened before I started reading into it and getting to know it about it.
0: Wow, some remarkable students from Bayside Middle School. We also heard from Sussex-based artist and educator Bonnie Hill. They were speaking with CBC's Nipin Tiwari. And for a look at the mosaic created at TD Station in honor of Andrea Simon and on Indigenous History Month, you can go to our website, cbc.ca/nb.

0: converted into 14 supportive housing units. The project aims to help address chronic homelessness in the city. Each unit comes furnished with a bed, television, basic cooking appliances, and a full bathroom. Debbie McGinnis works with the United Way of Greater Moncton and Southeastern New Brunswick, which manages the site. She says there are 12 units in the former motel and two in an adjacent house. The house is receiving upgrades and the hope is to fill all the rooms next week.
1: We'll keep our fingers crossed. It's construction, so we're hoping mid next week the electrician will have the electricity hooked up, the power will be back on, the water will be back on, and the windows will be in the basement. And that's our wish.
0: The project costs almost $773,000 provided by the New Brunswick Housing Corporation. And a third ferry between PEI and Nova Scotia is on standby this summer just in case the MV Northumberland or MV Confederation have mechanical or technical problems. Northumberland Ferry says it worked with Transport Canada to bring the MV Sarema over from Quebec for the summer. It arrived this past weekend and is now docked at Wood Islands. Jeff Joyce is General Manager and Vice President of Operations for Northumberland Ferries.
2: Intent is not to use Sarema because that means that we're exercising the contingency, and we have lots of confidence in both Confederation and Northumberland. This is just that added layer of confidence that we can both rest easy with and give that information to Islanders as well.
0: Joyce says Transport Canada is paying for use of the Sarema. It belongs to the Quebec Ferry Service. It's been borrowed in the past to shore up service when the Nova Scotia to PEI route needed a second vessel for the peak summer schedule. Northumberland Ferry says it was not available for the 2025 season. And that's the CBC News for New Brunswick.
3: Thanks, Sarah. Sarah Trainer at the Provincial CBC News Desk. Jason King's at the controls here in the studio and has the forecast. Good morning, Jason.
4: Good morning. So cloudy this morning. We do have some fog patches as well, but those will dissipate later this morning. And skies are going to become mainly sunny. As the high will get up to 20 degrees today. Mostly clear with, again, some fog patches developing overnight tonight along areas of the coast with a overnight low of 9 degrees. Wind gusts could get up to 40 kilometers an hour, so it could be a bit breezy overnight tonight. But looking ahead to tomorrow, again, mainly sunny. We're going to have that natural air conditioner here in St. John. Right. We're going to get to about 16 degrees here, but move away, get further inland, you're going to get up into the mid-20s. So prime summer weather tomorrow afternoon. Everywhere except right here in the middle of St. John. But you might find that refreshing. You might want a little break from that heat and come on into the city, too. So yeah, it works both ways.
3: Good for gardening. We have our gardening call-in coming up later this hour, later this show.
4: So, yeah, so sunny today, sunny tomorrow. Friday's looking good as well. Weekend, we won't talk about that. That might be a bit wet, but we'll deal with that when the time comes. We got a lot of sun ahead for the next couple days. In St. John right now, we're at 7 degrees. St. George is at 6. Hampton is at 7 degrees. And in St. Martin's right now, it is also 6 degrees.
3: 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Jewish writers will be celebrated tonight at the St. John Jewish Historical Museum. A variety of writers with a connection to our city will read from their work and the work of others. It's the first event of its kind to be held at the museum. Catherine Biggs Kraft is the museum's executive director. Good morning, Catherine.
5: Good morning, Emily.
3: So who are some of the writers being featured tonight?
5: Well, I started out with a short list. It grew to 18.
3: Wow.
5: I'm featuring 6 or 7 of them tonight. So I'm featuring Diane Coven, Sandra Pikowski, Janice Zatzman-Orlansky, Harry Ratchcott, Ansel Koshetsky, Dan Elman, and then the late John Everett. But I've asked his sister, Cheryl Everett Ratchcott, to stand in for him.
3: So 18 writers, you had to whittle down the list. That must have been a difficult process.
5: A bit, but it leaves me stuff for another day, another night, another event.
3: Yes.
5: Okay. Everything gets used.
3: Well, it shows how there's such a wide range of writers.

0: writers, Jewish writers from our community. What can you tell us about the work of the people we'll hear from tonight?
1: Well, Diane Coven has written a book about adoption stories. She's an adoptive parent. She met other adoptive parents, so it led to her writing a book, which includes her own story. Not sure what piece she's going to read from it, but we'll learn a little bit about adoption. Sandra Pykowski went off to Concordia University and became an art historian, so she's written a number of articles. Now, some of them, mind you, are 40 pages long. She's not going to read, I don't think, all 40 pages. Jen Orlansky is a really interesting story. She and her husband traveled the world in sort of the diplomatic corps and raised their children in that environment. And somebody put together a book talking about those experiences. So she contributed a chapter with her daughters. So growing up in all these exotic to us places.
0: Yeah. Sounds like a lot of nonfiction.
1: So it kind of tends toward nonfiction in this one. Although Harry Ratchcott has written, he lived in St. John as a very young child, and then his family relocated to Montreal. But we're counting him.
0: Mm-hmm.
1: And he's written a Holocaust story. Somewhere buried within those pages is his parents' survival story. And he's also been doing a lot of short story writing, a lot of creative writing. He's a literary journal editor, so wide variety of things there. And then we have a couple of people who wrote for the newspaper. John Everett was a staff reporter for the Evening Times Globe, Telegraph Journal in the 1960s, 1970s, I think into the 1980s. He wrote on sports, he wrote news stories, he wrote some human interest stuff. He's written a couple of stories about other people in the Jewish community, which I'm going to use elsewhere. And then he moved to Israel, and he had written other things from there. He did some magazine writing. I think that's something that his sister has chosen to share with us tonight. And then anyone of a certain age, shall we say, would remember Ansel Kaczewski, who wrote movie reviews, would go pre-Cineplex kind of giant multiplex thing, but different little theaters around the city would go and watch the films, write a little column for the paper, and a lot of people based their decision on to go or not to go based on what he had to say about it.
0: Wow, so interesting. And so why did you want to showcase Jewish writers in this way?
1: Well, it was another way of telling the stories of the Jewish community in St. John, the people who came here, who grew up here, and who, coming of age in the 1960s, took their selves elsewhere. They went away to university to study. They found opportunities in other places, and a lot of them didn't come back. And so it's a way of adding to that story. And I think probably anybody who's a writer may appreciate that somewhere in your writings, there's some reflection on the place that you came from.
0: Yeah. And I guess, like, you know, being at a museum, this all this writing ties into the history of the Jewish community of St. John.
1: It does. So it's another piece of that story. And to expand that story, because we talk about the people who had stores and shops, and we talk about the people, how they came from Europe to St. John. But, you know, but what happened to them? Where did they go? What did they do? Oh, that's interesting kind of thing. So focusing on the different things that people became, that they didn't all become, you know, clothing salespeople or tailors or whatever. That there's this other dimension that there are these people who do some really interesting things.
0: Yeah. Well, and you mentioned how so many of them, maybe even all of them, ended up leaving St. John to pursue other opportunities, as you mentioned. Is that kind of a common thread, you know, when you look at the Jewish history of St. John, that a lot of people end up leaving?
1: They do, and they left for the educational and employment opportunities. But for all of these people, St. John, somewhere in their psyche, is still home. So when they come back to St. John, it's not like people saying, well, I'm going to St. John for a vacation to do whatever. It's like, I'm going to St. John. I'm going home.
0: Mm, Yeah.
1: And they will spend part of their time coming to the museum. They'll go back. Now, in a lot of cases, their homes that they lived in are no longer standing, but they'll try and find the neighborhood.
0: Yeah.
1: And that space, you know, where they grew up, where they explored, where they played with their friends, you know, where they went to school. You know, if they can get into the building, so much the better, to kind of walk the hallways again. And
0: Yeah. And how is this event going to work tonight? How are they going to join you?
1: Well, like anything that started, that started out as a very simple thing, but all of the people who are reading live somewhere else. They're in Montreal, they're in Ontario, one's joining us from Maine. So it became sort of a combination of Zoom and in person.
0: Oh.
1: So my fingers are very firmly crossed and hoping that it all works.
0: I'm sure it will. People are used to Zoom nowadays. People are experts. Catherine, what are you most looking forward to from this evening's program?
1: I think connecting with some of these people, some of them I know quite well. Some of them I've only met virtually. But seeing what they choose to read and maybe even how they choose to read it. Because if I was reading it, I might put the emphasis or whatever in a different spot than they would. Or if it's something where I have to say, well, I can't read all 40 pages, which ones will I read to see which ones I might have chosen as opposed to what pages they choose, what they think is the important piece in that work that they're reading. So, and, you know, just be fun to have all of these friends, because all of these people know each other and may have grown up together, had some connection, and to bring people together, because we will have other people on the Zoom. So I fully expect I may have, you know, they're going to be excited to see each other, even as a little square on a screen.
0: Yeah.
1: To say hello.
0: For sure.
1: And
0: yes, Catherine, you know, we're almost out of time, but I'm just curious, is there anything you picked up from this, you know, organizing this, that is going to be really important to the history of St. John and the way you present it at the museum?
1: I think maybe the importance of storytelling and how we tell those stories. And letting their voices tell the story, because this is their life, their experience, and I can't sometimes tell their story as well as they can themselves.
0: First person history. I like that. Catherine, thank you so much for your time this morning.
1: Well, thank you very much, Emily.
0: Catherine Biggs-Kraft is Executive Director and Curator of the St. John Jewish Historical Museum. The celebration of St. John Jewish Writers happens this evening from 7 to 8 at the museum. It's uptown at 91 Leinster Street. You're listening to Information Morning St. John. Do you remember Aaron Brockovich?
2: These people don't dream about being rich. They dream about being able to watch their kids swim in a pool without worrying that they'll have to have a hysterectomy at the age of 20 or have their spine deteriorate like Stan Blum, another client of ours.
0: Well, that's actor Julia Roberts playing the tough-talking lawyer Aaron Brockovich in the film of the same name. It's based on a true story, and the truth is Brockovich continues to make waves. She's now set her sights on something new popping up across the U.S., AI data centers. And just like our neighbors south of the border, there are concerns about these massive projects here in Canada and certainly here in St. John. CBC's Manjula Sevilraja has a closer look at what they are and why some Canadians want to fight them.
3: Aaron Brockovich just launched a platform for people in the U.S. to share concerns about existing or proposed AI data centers near them. The site, BrockovichDataCenter.com, has accumulated more than 3,000 reports about these centers. In Canada, there are growing protests against these projects, like this one in Vancouver in May.
4: AI sucks!
3: Or in April, outside a council meeting near Regina in the rural municipality of Sherwood.
5: Say no
6: to AI!
3: While councillors meeting inside approved a Bell Canada AI data center. In a press release, Bell Canada projects that the facility will generate $12 billion in economic value, 800 jobs during construction, and 80-plus jobs after.
7: There
4: a couple projects jockeying for the title of the largest AI data center in Canada. This is one of them.
3: Maren Lowen is Associate Program Director with Urban Climate Leadership, a nonprofit focused on climate action. She's also a former Saskatoon City Councillor.
4: It's over 60 hectares, and it would be, you know, a very large industrial land use. It's a 300 megawatt project. 300 megawatts is enough electricity to power up to 300,000 homes. So that's almost three times as many dwellings are as in the city of Regina right next door.
3: AI data centers are very different from the data centers of old. They need to handle high volumes of data and high performance computing. They're larger, consume more power, and generate more heat.
5: There's been a kind of step change in intensity with the arrival of AI. And so people aren't just building regular data centers anymore. They're building ones that are truly hyperscale.
3: Anne Pasek is an associate professor at Trent University and the Canada Research Chair in Media Culture and the Environment. She studies the political economy of the tech sector. Why have these infrastructure projects become a lightning rod for protests? A new Angus Reid poll shows that nearly half of Canadians surveyed believe Canada needs domestic infrastructure, but two-thirds don't want a data center nearby. Pasek says people worry they may shoulder the burdens of these projects while profits flow elsewhere.
5: So that could mean having their energy bill go up, because whenever you build a new piece of infrastructure that requires a lot of electricity, you have to build all kinds of upgrades to the electrical grid. You know, your local watershed could be impacted. Some of these very large hyperscale facilities will pull in millions of gallons of water a day to keep the chips cool.
3: Blaine Haggard says these data centers give people something physical to direct their anger at, an argument he says was put forward by U.S. political scientist David Karp. Haggard is a professor of political science at Brock University, studying internet and data governance.
6: So they're kind of the embodiment of this kind of like malaise and antipathy and anger against AI. So like for young people, you know, it's destroying entry-level jobs. Mid-career workers, they see AI being used as an excuse to hollow out their workforces, leaving them kind of alone and overworked.
3: Meanwhile, the Canadian government is doubling down on AI. It earmarked $2 billion to boost Canada's computing prowess under the Canadian Sovereign AI Compute Strategy, a push for digital and data sovereignty. Evan Solomon, Canada's Minister of AI, called it the most pressing policy and democratic issue of our time.
6: The issue here isn't just sovereignty in the abstract, the shorter term issue, which is, oh my gosh, we can't trust the United States anymore. There is, however, a longer term issue that's been at play, which is also related to the United States, which is the dominance of the giant tech companies.
3: But Haggard warns that the physical location alone is not a barrier to other countries accessing Canadian data.
6: Something called the U.S. Cloud Act in the United States, it allows the U.S. government to access data held by U.S. companies or U.S. affiliated companies, no matter where it's located in the world.
3: Maren Lowen says there's also a need for more conversations about the end of life of these projects.
4: Local governments and communities need to ask at the decision points, who's responsible for decommissioning the site and reclaiming the site and doing any necessary environmental remediation?
3: In 2023, Anne Pasek authored an e-zine titled Getting Into Fights with Data Centers.
5: The conversation we have about the environmental impact of digital stuff tends to focus on us as consumers, you know, how guilty should I feel about having a conversation with ChatGPT? I find it very helpful to just go find the infrastructure where this stuff is sitting, which is to say data centers.
3: She predicts resistance to these AI-focused infrastructure projects will only continue to grow, which means we just may hear more of this.
7: Hey, no.
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0: 6:53, time for sports with John Hancock. Good morning, John.
1: Morning.
0: So game one of the Stanley Cup final went to the Vegas Golden Knights.
1: Yeah, a goal from Tomas Hertl with 3:24 left in regulation gave Vegas a 5-4 win of Carolina in game one. Carolina led early 2-0, but Vegas came back. And John Tortorella, Vegas coach, said it's the veterans that lead the way on this team.
2: I think they're calm. They've won before. They've been in this situation. The foundation of our team, the guts of our team, has been through this before. We were down 2-0. There wasn't panic on the bench. And those guys kind of lead the way by not panicking. They don't say much. They just play. And I think other people fall behind them. I think that's so important this time of year.
1: Golden Knights have won 7 straight in the postseason. Nikolaj Ehlers did have a 2-goal game early, but the Golden Knights came back. And game two is in Raleigh Thursday. In the American Hockey League Calder Cup playoffs, Colorado Eagles beat Chicago Wolves 3-2, giving Colorado a 2-1 lead in the Western Conference final. Toronto Marlies will host the Wilkes-Barre Scranton Penguins tonight, game four of the Eastern Conference final. Toronto up 2-1.
0: Okay, meanwhile, Toronto Blue Jays opened a series in Atlanta with a loss.
1: Yeah, the Major League-leading Atlanta Braves won the game 4-3. Matt Olson hit a tie-breaking home run in the sixth. Losing pitcher Kevin Gausman made another deep start, gave up 4 runs and 5 hits, struck out 8. Atlanta's got a Major League-leading record of 41-20. Patrick Corbin will start for the Jays in game 2 tonight. Detroit shut out the AL East-leading Tampa Bay Rays 8-0. Tigers hit 3 more home runs. They've hit 8 in these last 2 wins over the Rays. Orioles beat the Red Sox and Cleveland beat the Yankees. And in New Brunswick senior baseball, the Chatham Ironmen handed the hometown Charlottetown Islanders their first loss of the season, 12-4 the final. Next league game is Thursday when the St. John Alpines host the Fredericton Royals. Pink in the Park is the game. It starts at 7:30.
0: And the New York Knicks and San Antonio Spurs open the NBA Finals tonight.
1: Now, the New York Knicks have not been in a championship series since 1999, and they haven't won an NBA title since 1973. Here's Josh Hart of the New York Knicks on the team finally getting back to a final.
3: Obviously, a tremendous honor. I don't think we're really looking at it that way right now. I think we're just locked in on focus at the task at hand, and then we can look back, you know, when everything's all said and done and really embrace, you know, this process and this run, but can't focus too much on, you know, the outside world and the run so far.
1: San Antonio's last NBA title came in 2014. In the WNBA, the Atlanta Dream beat Connecticut Sun 91-75. Ryan Howard with 36 points. Golden State Valkyries over Portland Fire. Washington Mystics beat Chicago Sky. And Las Vegas Aces beat the Los Angeles Sparks. Toronto Temple will play the Liberty in New York tonight. And in the Canadian Elite Basketball League, the Ottawa Blackjacks beat Vancouver Bandits 114-105, ending Vancouver's 4-game winning streak.
0: And what's the latest in tennis, John, from the French Open?
1: Yeah, 20-year-old Jakub Mensik of Czechia advanced to the semis in men's singles after a straight sets win over a 19-year-old João Fonseca of Brazil. Mensik will face Alexander Zverev, the second seed. Zverev eliminated Spanish player Rafael Jodar. And Marta Kaciuk, the best player on clay this season, defeated another Ukraine player, Alina Svitolina, in their quarterfinal in 3 sets, setting up a semi against Russia teenager Mira Andreeva, who beat Romania's Sarana Sirtia in straight sets. And Ottawa's Gabriela Dabrowski and her Brazilian partner Luisa Stefani advanced to the women's doubles semifinals. There you go.
0: Well, thanks, John. Hope you have a great day.
1: Hope you too.
0: That's John Hancock at the CBC Sports Desk. Well, rides on St. John Transit today are free. It's in honor of Clean Air Day. We're going to find out more from cycling advocate and chair of the St. John Transit Commission, Nick Cameron. As well, we'll talk with author and filmmaker Tanya Talaga about her new documentary, which you can catch on CBC Gem. It's about a First Nations activist named Louis Cameron, who advocated for Indigenous rights back in the 1970s. And it's a really moving story that was almost lost to history. As well, New Brunswick's Auditor General just released a new report focusing on literacy rates, energy, and tourism. Paul Martin will tell us more at 10 to 8. World Report's next.
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9: This is World Report. Good morning, I'm John Northcott. Washington is blindsiding Ottawa by proposing a brand new 10% tariff on Canadian imports. The U.S. claims the new levy would be for failing to effectively ban the import of products made with forced labor. It comes hours after Trade Minister Dominic LeBlanc spoke with U.S. Trade Czar Jameson Greer about renewing the CUSMA trade pact. Following the talks, LeBlanc said he had cautious optimism about the negotiations.
10: All of us know that the road to conclusions in these conversations is sometimes not a straight line. You can suddenly hit clear air turbulence when you don't expect it, and sometimes you can have a very smooth ride with no turbulence, so I remain optimistic that we'll focus on the latter.
9: LeBlanc flew back to Ottawa last night and could now be facing a radically worsened trade landscape with the U.S. Greer has said existing tariffs on Canadian steel, aluminum, and automobiles are a permanent fixture, and they will not be lifted even if a new CUSMA deal is ratified. Police in Britain say they're reviewing their anti-racism guidance after an outcry over the treatment of a student who died last year. The 18-year-old was handcuffed and arrested after being stabbed. His killer falsely accused him of racism. Julia Chapman has more from London.
11: Anger turning to violence on the streets of Southampton.
12: Off our streets! Racist police!
11: Hundreds gathered in the British city last night to protest the treatment of Henry Novak. The 18-year-old was murdered in December.
13: You've been stabbed. Whereabouts? I don't think you have, mate.
11: Police have released footage of the incident, which shows officers handcuffing Novak, ignoring his plea that he couldn't breathe because he'd been stabbed. His attacker had claimed to be the victim of racial abuse.
14: Two-tier policing is disgusting in this country.
11: A protester in Southampton echoing criticism from figures on the right of British politics. They argue that police have swung from being institutionally racist to anti-white. Parm Sandhu, the director of the London Policing College, denies this.
15: Police officers do not go to work and think, if I see a black person, a white person, I am going to treat them differently.
11: Novak's father has condemned his son's treatment, but he insists that he doesn't want his death used to sow further tension. Sarah Jones is the UK Minister for Policing and Crime.
16: What I would urge people to do is to allow justice to take its course.
11: Novak's killer, Vikram Digwa, has been sentenced to life in prison, but scrutiny of the police's actions is only just beginning. England's police watchdog is investigating and will present a report later in the year. Julia Chapman, CBC News, London.
9: The US and Iran have each launched a new wave of attacks. Sirens ring overnight in Kuwait City. Officials there say its air defense systems intercepted missile and drone attacks. Kuwait's army accuses Iran of striking the country's international airport. Officials say at least one person is dead, several others are injured. Iran says it launched attacks on U.S. bases and helicopters in a regional country in retaliation for overnight strikes on Qassem Island in the Strait of Hormuz. The U.S. military launched what it calls self-defense strikes overnight on various Iranian military targets. There are more questions about Alberta's upcoming referendum on separation, including whether a plan to leave Canada is even financially possible. Premier Danielle Smith says that her government is preparing a document outlining what costs Albertans would need to cover. And it's a big bill. Tristan Mothershed-Brook explains.
17: I think I came up with almost $400 billion worth of transitional costs that we'd have to assume.
18: Alberta Premier Danielle Smith says that's the estimated bill for the province to leave Canada, with an additional amount of $25 to $50 billion in the following years.
17: We want to be very realistic about what kind of costs and inconveniences people would have in their life if they decided to vote otherwise.
18: Chetan Devay, an economics professor at the University of Alberta, predicts it could be even higher.
19: I think it could be at least $500 billion, personally.
18: He believes a reaction of international capital and trade markets is going to be severe, which will ultimately lead to a more expensive bill. Alberta separatist Jeffrey Rath is not put off by the amount.
20: $400 billion? Who cares? We're paid off in 8 years. We put over $800 billion into Confederation through equalization in the last 30 years, right? If you put compound interest on that, you know, Canada owes us $4 or $5 trillion.
18: DeVay argues the separatists haven't fully worked out the cost of creating a brand new government out of nothing.
19: If it actually was a good idea in terms of costs and benefits, now and in the long term for me, my daughter, etc., sure, I would be on board. But the numbers literally that have been put out by the independent side do not work.
18: Alberta's Finance Minister Jason Nixon says the province is planning to release full details on separation costs in the coming months. Trish Mothershed, CBC News, Edmonton.
9: In Manitoba, hot and dry weather is fueling the wildfire risk across much of the province. Two wildfires are burning out of control about an hour's drive northeast of Winnipeg. Both started over the weekend near Lac Da Bonny. Local officials and residents are anxious over a potential repeat of 2025. Flames tore through more than 40 square kilometers of the region that year. Two people were killed. Hundreds more were forced from their homes. Some of the beluga whales remaining at Ontario's marine land could be going to Spain. They had been in limbo since the amusement park in Niagara Falls shuttered 2 years ago. Ottawa says it now endorses the rescue plan floated by several aquariums. Lisa Shing has the details.
21: Give me water!
22: A complicated rescue of two beluga whales from an aquarium in Kharkiv, Ukraine 2 years ago. 12 hours in a truck, then a flight to Oceanographic Valencia, an aquarium in Spain. At the time, bombs reportedly dropping just hundreds of meters from their tanks. Now that Spanish facility is one of five that could be home to some of the 30 remaining belugas at Marineland. The Department of Fisheries and Oceans says it has given its approval and has also issued some of the permits needed for the whales to cross international borders.
23: It's challenging, but it's not impossible.
22: Javier Almunia is a zoology professor at the University of La Laguna in Spain and says this kind of move to another aquarium is in the best interests of the mammals.
23: There is no need for adaptation because the animals already know this kind of environment.
22: The future of the whales at the former amusement park has been uncertain as it faces financial and regulatory hurdles. Last fall, Marineland threatened to euthanize them after Ottawa denied permits to send them to China. The belugas would also be split between aquariums in Atlanta and Georgia, as well as two SeaWorld locations in San Diego and San Antonio, Texas. The U.S.-based Association of Zoos and Aquariums tells CBC News there are still several steps and permits before a rescue can begin, including medical checks to make sure they're healthy enough to travel. Lisa Shing, CBC News, Toronto.
9: At least 21 people are dead and many others injured after a fire broke out at a restaurant in India. Officials say many of the dead are foreigners. The building in the southern part of New Delhi had a restaurant on the ground floor and a hotel above. About 40 people were rescued and taken to local hospitals. It's still not known what sparked the fire. It's a tight race for second place in the Los Angeles mayoral primary race. Incumbent Karen Bass has secured her place in November's election, but it's still too close to call in the battle between a reality star and a city council member. Steve Futterman reports.
24: There are still many votes to be counted, but at the moment, the former reality TV star Spencer Pratt is in second place. If it stays that way, he will advance to the November general election. Last night, Pratt was sounding confident.
0: I just believe there's a lot of Los Angeles that is so excited to hear. It's refreshing. A non-politician. I don't want to be a politician. I wasn't ready. I didn't know I'd be the mayor, but I know what people want now.
24: Pratt has engaged in a largely insurgent populist campaign, describing Los Angeles as broken and how the city needs to have a new approach. His criticism of Karen Bass has focused on the way she handled last year's deadly wildfires. It has forced Bass to be on the defensive, but last night she was all positive.
1: Los Angeles is the city that I love. Los Angeles is the creative capital of the world, where we dream and we make our dreams come true.
24: While votes are still being counted, Bass is assured of finishing first. But the battle for second place isn't officially over. A progressive city council member, Nithya Raman, is in third place and mathematically could still overtake Pratt. Steve Futterman, CBC News, Los Angeles.
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0: New Brunswick's Auditor General says schools have consistently missed literacy targets in recent years. In one case, not a single grade 2 student at a school passed the assessment. Paul Martin joins us at 10 to 8 to tell us more about his brand new report. We'll hear the compelling story of Louis Cameron, who fought for Indigenous rights a generation ago. His story was almost lost to history, but a new film on CBC Gem is a moving testimony to a little-known hero of First Nations people. We'll chat with author and filmmaker Tanya Talaga about the new film. And if you've been thinking about taking the bus to work, but you're not sure when to start, well, St. John Transit is free today. It's in honor of Clean Air Day, and we'll find out why the Transit Commission wants you to give it a shot coming right up on Information Morning. Seven o'clock. Jason King is here with the forecast, and it's a pretty good day for waiting for a bus.
1: Yes, it is. Mainly cloudy this morning with a few fog patches early, but those will dissipate soon. Skies are going to become mainly sunny throughout the day. High of 20 degrees, mostly clear tonight with some fog patches developing overnight near and along areas of the coast as the low falls to 9 degrees. Wind gusts up to about 40 kilometers an hour, so a little breezy overnight tonight. And more good news again tomorrow, though. Mainly sunny throughout the day tomorrow. High of 16 in St. John. Move further inland, you'll get up to the mid-20s. Wind gusts, 40 kilometers an hour, but that might be refreshing. So that's prime summer weather right there.
0: Absolutely.
1: I'd say that's hot. It's going to be hot tomorrow. We haven't really been able to say that much.
0: Yeah.
1: It's not downright hot yet right now, though. It's 7 degrees in St. John, which is not too bad. St. Stephen, they're at 6. Sussex is at 7 degrees. And Grand Manan right now is also at 6 degrees.
0: That's quite pleasant for walking or waiting for a bus or whatever you've got to do this morning. Sarah Traynor has the provincial news headlines.
2: Good morning. Suspended Fredericton lawyer Stephen Hill has been found guilty of professional misconduct. The ruling comes from a discipline committee of the Law Society of New Brunswick. Hill will face a hearing on sanctions next month. Wild oyster fishers in the region are halfway through their spring season. On Prince Edward Island, some are ready to give up, saying the oysters are almost gone in the rivers where they are allowed to fish. And an artistic tribute to PEI-based First Nation elder Andrea Simon came together in St. John's TD station yesterday. Dozens of students from Bayside Middle School helped put together a 10,000-piece mosaic of Simon in traditional dress to honor her history as a residential school and 60s scoop survivor. The mosaic is one of a series that has been produced as part of what is called Project Orange. I'll have more on these and other stories coming up in the news.
0: That's Sarah Traynor at the CBC New Brunswick News Desk, and it's 7:13.

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1: Well, that's an earworm you'll be singing all day, and it's a good day for it. Rides on St. John Transit are free today to mark Clean Air Day. Nick Cameron is chair of the St. John Transit Commission and a cycling advocate. Good morning, Nick.
2: Good morning.
1: So why mark Clean Air Day with free transit?
2: Yeah, it's a great initiative that was led in this province by the New Brunswick Lung Association. So it's not just St. John Transit, but also our friends in Fredericton with Fredericton Transit and Kodiak Transit in the Moncton region, offering free transit to mark Clean Air Day. That's, of course, really important for the NB Lung Association and important for a long, healthy life for New Brunswickers.
1: Yes, and of course, transit has been shown to reduce emissions. How many cars can one bus potentially take off the road?
2: So you can fit about 40 people on a bus. We know in the morning commute, there's a lot of single occupant vehicles on the road. You can carpool, that's great. But a bus is basically a massive carpool, so it takes even more cars off the road. So it's great for the air. Transportation is the second leading cause of GHG emissions in Canada. So it's a big source of GHGs, but that's things like carbon monoxide, carbon dioxide. But air pollutants, most of it actually comes from tires, asphalt, and things like brake dust. So although EVs are really important and they're going to help clean up the air when it comes to things like nitrous oxide and carbon emissions, they're still producing some local air pollutants like PM2.5 and PM10 that can be big issues if you have asthma or conditions like that. So more people we can get on buses or active transportation, the cleaner the air will be.
1: That's really interesting that there are these other pollutants created by vehicles. And, you know, of course, you do reduce the number of vehicles by taking the bus. How does transit fit into the active transportation landscape? And what are the other things you're trying to promote?
2: Yeah, so every bus trip starts with a pedestrian trip. So good active transportation infrastructure is really important if you want your community to use the bus. So it's great for the air. It also helps reduce traffic congestion, especially, which is really important in construction season like now or when you're seeing a development boom like we're seeing in St. John and in Moncton. It has all those benefits as well. But with active transportation, it unlocks you to, you know, use your car even less. So some trips you can do by walking if it's short. If it's longer, you might be comfortable doing it by bike. If it's even longer than that, you can do it by bus. Me personally, I love both. I think it's just an excellent combination. I start every day by getting on my bike. And there are days I'm just not feeling it. And I don't want to go that 7 kilometer, 10 kilometer trip. So I can bail out and grab a stop at any one of the bus stops and jump on, and today it's free. So if that is someone's typical commute, maybe they walk or bike. Now if they walk or bike to a bus stop, they can just jump on for free.
1: And do you think that that's going to help people, you know, break the ice and see what it's like on a bus?
2: Yeah, it's anytime we can reduce one of those barriers, it's extra incentive to give it a shot. Today's a great day to do it. If you were ever intimidated by, you know, do I have the exact change? You know, how does the app work? All that, you know, you don't have to worry about that today. Just jump on. The operators on the bus will help you make sure you're getting on the right bus, that it's going to the right location. And it's free in across St. John today and also our friends in Fredericton and Moncton.
1: And Nick, we've only got a minute left, but you mentioned being a regular cyclist. What would you say to someone who's been thinking about biking to work but is feeling a bit intimidated?
2: Yeah, I'd say, first of all, check the weather. It's not as bad as you think. The weather, rain really isn't a big deal as long as you're wearing the right equipment, but it's good to be prepared. So just check the weather. Start with a small trip. Don't bite off more than you can chew for the first time. So do something small and embrace the slowness, I would say. It does slow down your day, and some people don't like that. I see it as a benefit. It's one of the better parts of my day to have that kind of slower part of the day that I'm not, annoyed by in the way the car is driving in front of me, or is there going to be a parking spot when I get to where I'm going? I can just relax and feel like I'm gliding right through the city. So give it a shot. Just start with something small.
1: Well, Nick, thank you so much for your time, and happy cycling and busing.
2: Yeah, thank you.
1: Nick Cameron is chair of the St. John Transit Commission and a cycling advocate.

0: Well, it was a Canadian story almost lost to history. The story of a young First Nations man named Louis Cameron, who led a movement of young Indigenous activists back in 1974 and a march to Ottawa. He wanted to raise awareness about land rights and the mistreatment of Indigenous people in Canada.
1: Well, first of all, the movement of Native people is, you know, is 400 years old. People have been trying to retain their rights, have their rights to the land, establish their human rights for a long time.
2: My dad, Louis Cameron, he stood up for our people, for the Anishinaabe who are suffering in Kenora.
0: That's part of the trailer from the documentary Nina Tama Tiz, Red Power Rising. It's out now on CBC Gem in time for Indigenous History Month. It was co-written and produced by journalist, author, and filmmaker Tanya Talaga. Good morning, Tanya.
3: Good morning.
0: So can you tell us more about the 1974 occupation of Anishinaabe Park in Kenora, Ontario?
3: In 1974, in Kenora, so it's northwestern Ontario, on your way to Winnipeg, it's about 2 hours away, there were nearly a dozen Indian residential schools in that area. And in 1974, you had, you know, all these youth leaving the schools. They were 16, 17, 18 years old, and they would go to Kenora, a town of about 10,000 people, looking for work, looking to rent apartments or find some health care. And they were denied every step of the way. No one would hire them. They couldn't get served in restaurants, and they faced a lot of racism and police brutality at that time. And so the youth, organized by Louis Cameron and his friends, Joe Bird, Ronnie Seymour, and Tommy Kezik, all these young guys, right, in their late teens, early 20s, they decide to take over a park that for generations had been used by Anishinaabe families when they were canoeing into the area. It was a trading spot and a meeting spot, but the city of Kenora had taken it over as a park. So the youth decided to go there, stage a gathering. That gathering turned into an occupation of that park because they wanted that land back and their stories told.
0: Wow. And you mentioned Louis Cameron. Who was he? Why was he such a compelling subject?
3: Louis Cameron was this young guy, and he had went to St. Mary's Indian Residential School. He was curious about the world. He left St. Mary's and he went to Toronto. And in Toronto, he enrolled in Scarborough College. And at the time in the late 60s, you know, early 70s, it was a time of black power. It was a time of the American Indian Movement, Alcatraz Island, the occupation of Alcatraz Island. You saw people rising and, you know, demanding their civil and their human rights. And Louis was awakened to that. He realized that what was happening in Kenora was not okay and that they were part of this greater racial struggle. And so he went back to Kenora, you know, got his friends together and said, hey, let's take a stand.
0: Okay, so this is in the historical context of what was going on at that time. And can you tell us a little more about that context and the Indigenous March on Ottawa in late 1974?
3: Yeah, so Louis and his friends and all the youth, they staged, you know, the occupation of Anishinaabe Park, and it ended peacefully, but they felt like they never got their message across. So what they decided to do was to join with the Cache Creek Warrior Society in Cache Creek, BC, who were doing something similar to the youth in Kenora. And they met up with all of these youth from Indigenous youth from across Canada who wanted to change the world, right? They wanted to make things different and better. They stage this caravan and they drive all the way to Ottawa for the opening of Parliament Hill on September 30th. They get there and they thought they were going to have a peaceful demonstration. By then they had grown to about 700 people and they all walked to Parliament Hill and they were met by the RCMP militia, the riot squad. And violence ensued.
0: Oh, wow. And this story also illustrates the trauma of Indigenous kids who experienced residential schools. Can you tell us a bit more about how that impacted them?
3: Yeah, you know, it's the, imagine living your whole life, you grow up or you're born, you can often be born in an Indian hospital. You go home and you go to a reserve. And then after that, you go to Indian residential school. You are part of the system. Your life is never really your own. And then, you know, all around you in the 60s and the early 70s, something is happening. You know, times are changing, as the song goes. And if you listen to the music of the time, there was just so much hope and, you know, brotherhood and, hey, let's change things. And these youth really were influenced by that, and realized that, you know what, we don't have to, what's happened to us was wrong. And we're going to turn this around. We're going to turn this around for our people, and we're going to make things better. And sadly, though, we're still fighting for those same things 50 years ago than we are now.
0: Mm, yeah. And how did the federal government of Pierre Elliott Trudeau at the time respond to those people who marched on Ottawa?
3: Not very favorably. Trudeau and the ministers would not meet with any of the caravan members. And, you know, Trudeau said that he would not negotiate under the threat of violence, even though there wasn't any. But it sort of set the tone, sadly, for, and this was after, too, the white paper, right? So there was already a strife between Trudeau's government and First Nations people. And the white paper, of course, was all about taking away First Nations rights. So it was tough. It was it didn't set a good path forward at the time. But what happened, though, is from that movement on Parliament Hill, the National Indian Brotherhood formed, and that was the precursor to the Assembly of First Nations. So things did change.
0: And how does the story in your film fit into the wider history of police treatment of Indigenous people in Canada?
3: So when you look at the history of Canada, First Nations people were forced to give their children up to go to Indian residential school. It was the law. You would be imprisoned or fined if you didn't give your children over. So RCMP, the Northwest Mounted Police, they would go in and they would take the kids and put them into Indian residential school. That happened a lot. That set the tone for a very untrustworthy relationship between Indigenous peoples and police agents. And, you know, fast forward to 1974, and then you have that violent situation. The untrust again was there, and sadly, that has been the tone for a large part of the relationship until now.
0: And we only have about a minute left, Tanya, unfortunately, but I'm curious, before you go, how is this story relevant today under the Carney government as Canada embarks on big resource projects on Indigenous land?
3: It's a reminder that we're still fighting for the same things, and we are still fighting for jobs to be part of the economy. You know, the major projects legislation wants to go on First Nations land and our traditional territories and extract all of these resources. And you cannot do that without partnership from Indigenous people, from First Nations people in particular. And you know, we know what's also how to safeguard the earth and the climate, and we need to be worked with. Otherwise, reckless development is just going to happen, and that's going to help no one.
0: Well, Tanya, we really appreciate your time. Thank you so much.
3: Chimiquich, thank you.
0: Tanya Talaga is an Anishinaabe filmmaker, author, and journalist. You can watch Nina Tamatiz, Red Power Rising on CBC Gem. And there's an Indigenous language version in Anishinaabe Mohan. It's also available on CBC Gem. Well, it's a beautiful day, a good time to get out in the garden. Master Gardener Amy Cleveland will be here after 8 to take your gardening questions live. But you still have a little time to get your questions in advance. You can call us on our talkback line, 506-632-7747 or email info@amstjohn.cbc.ca. Again, Master Gardener Amy Cleveland will be here in studio after 8 for our weekly gardening phone-in. As well, coming up, New Brunswick's Auditor General says schools have consistently missed literacy targets. In one case, not a single grade 2 student at a school passed the assessment. Paul Martin also found there's no process to identify the schools in need of support. He's going to join us at 10 to 8 to tell us more about the report released yesterday. It also mentions NB Power, and Martin says the utility unnecessarily exposed its customers to financial risk when signing on to the Tantramore Gas Plant project. We'll have more on that coming up on Information Morning. And up next, it's the CBC New Brunswick News with Sarah Trainer. Stay tuned. We'll be back.
4: Good morning. I'm Sarah Trainer, and this is the CBC New Brunswick News. It's 7:30. There are new questions about a proposed natural gas plant in the Tantramar area. Last week, the Energy and Utilities Board gave the green light to the project. But as Jacques Poitras reports, the province's Auditor General is raising red flags.
5: Where's the data? Where's the information? Where's the plan?
6: Auditor Paul Martin still has a lot of questions about NB Power's gas plant agreement with a U.S. contractor, but he says he knows this. The utility didn't consider other options, opted against the potentially cheaper option to build it itself, and bypassed some of its normal procedures.
5: I'm trying to understand how senior people that are in charge of this operation aren't on top of this.
7: It is alarming. Let's be honest.
6: The Liberal government welcomed the EUB's approval of the project's financial arrangement last week. Now Liberal MLA Jacques Leblanc says he'd like to see NB Power come to the legislature's Public Accounts Committee and respond to what the Auditor General found.
7: I have more questions, and I think that's where we have to maintain asking more questions. There's some doubt, but we have to ask questions.
6: NB Power says it had to go the private sector route to get the plant built by 2028 to head off a potential electricity shortfall. It said that urgency is why it, quote, adapted some of its normal processes to get the deal done. Jacques Poitras, CBC News, Fredericton.
4: A separate report by the Auditor General includes criticism of how the Tourism Department issues and monitors funding grants. Paul Martin's office says it's hard to find information online about what grant programs exist. Once grants are issued, his report says the department has a few processes to track their success. 8 grants worth a total of over $3 million were given to the film industry for projects in New Brunswick, but none of those grants had any documentation of how they were assessed by the department. One recipient was paid $3 million over the advertised funding limit. Another grant was paid twice in error and never corrected by the department, as far as the Auditor General could find. Current Tourism Minister Isabelle Thériault says the department has corrected issues, all of which, she said, were under the previous Progressive Conservative government. However, nearly 5 months of the audit period were under Thériault's watch. Moncton's former Go Motel site on Main Street is being converted into 14 supportive housing units. The project, announced yesterday by the provincial government, aims to reduce the number of people living with chronic homelessness. Each unit comes furnished with a bed, television, basic cooking appliances, and a full bathroom. The property is owned and managed by the United Way of Greater Moncton and Southeastern New Brunswick. Yannick Gautreau is with Salvis Clinic, the organization responsible for staffing the site 24/7.
8: We have some people that are either social workers or are working towards being a social worker. We have people with diverse background. We have some PSWs as well. There's not really any specific kind of background that you need, but you need to have some experience with the population that we work with. So we have people that, let's say the overnight staff, they have people that have a security background as well.
4: Gautreau says their organization will help the residents navigate access to services and support. The project costs almost $773,000, funded by the New Brunswick Housing Corporation. A suspended Fredericton lawyer facing dozens of complaints of professional misconduct has

0: Air Day, and staff with NB Lung are encouraging New Brunswickers to walk or bike to work or school or take public transportation. NB Lung President and CEO Melanie Langell says these options or carpooling instead of driving in individual vehicles are a few ways to pitch in for cleaner, healthier air.
1: A large percentage of the air pollution that happens in New Brunswick is related to transportation. And so we're using this day as a way to shine a light on the fact that as us as individuals choose how we get from point A to point B, that has an influence on the local air quality in our neighborhood.
0: Fredericton and St. John are offering free bus rides today in the Moncton area. Kodiak Transpo is offering free service from today through Saturday on all its routes in Moncton, Dieppe, and Riverview. And dozens of St. John Middle School students yesterday helped create a 10,000-piece mosaic honoring residential school and 60s scoop survivor Andrea Simon. Students from Bayside Middle School created the large portrait as part of an effort called Project Orange in the TD Station hockey rink. The final result took up most of the center ice area. The project is headed by art teacher Bonnie Hill. She says the aim is to teach young people they can be part of big changes.
2: So everyone contributes a little bit, and the end result is quite impressive. I think that's kind of a message for young people who feel like they don't really have much power to affect change, that the idea is that if everyone does a little, you know, they can do big things. Mm-hmm.
0: Project Orange is part of an art series called Every Child Matters, The Power of the Individual to Affect Change. It aims to bring students together to create a large art piece honoring an Indigenous person. This is the series' fifth installation. And that's the CBC News for New Brunswick.
3: Thank you, Sarah. That's Sarah Trainer at the Provincial News Desk. Jason King's on the other side of the glass and has the forecast. Good morning.
4: Good morning. So some clouds this morning, but those are going to clear up as we move through the morning. We're going to see a high temperature in the low 20s today. For tonight, mostly clear. Some fog patches again are going to develop overnight near and along areas of the coast, and the overnight low will go down to 9 degrees. Also see some wind gusts up to 40 kilometers an hour overnight tonight. Looking ahead to tomorrow, mainly sunny, high of 16 in St. John, but move further inland, you're going to get up into the mid-20s. Again, some wind gusts up to 40 kilometers an hour, so a bit breezy, but that might be refreshing as you're into that hot summer-like temperatures into the mid-20s. In St. John right now, we are at 8 degrees. St. Andrews is also at 8. In Norton, it is 7 degrees. And in Penfield right now, it is also 7 degrees.
3: 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Doctors at the IWK Health Center are worried that new synthetic cannabis products are creating a public health risk among young people. They say it isn't the same pot older people would have tried in their youth. These days, people can buy products with high-potency THC, in some cases as high as 90%. That's leading to an alarming number of mental health concerns, and physicians at that hospital in Halifax are trying to get the word out. We asked our house doctor, Mike Simon, for some local perspective. Good morning, Dr. Simon.
5: Good morning.
3: So are cases of cannabis-induced psychosis increasing here in New Brunswick?
5: I couldn't find a lot of information on New Brunswick specifically, but what I found was regional data from the Maritimes and from national studies are showing a definite upward trend. And this is due to the widespread commercial availability, as you said, ultra-high-potency cannabis, and that's obviously following the legalization.
3: Okay, so what do those doctors in Nova Scotia say about the connection?
5: First, we know that THC is the primary mind-altering component. It gives you the high when you use cannabis. So the doctors in Nova Scotia said there's a direct connection between using the cannabis with these high concentrations, in their case, they say over 10% or higher, with and that causes impairments in your ability to focus and motivation. I mean, I call it an ambitionectomy drug. It takes away your ambition. And in driving, and it can also trigger persistent and serious psychiatric illnesses. When you look at the Health Canada recommendations, they say concentration over 20% can significantly increase the risk of long-term mental health issues and the side effects.
3: 20%, because that's pretty common kind of percentage.
5: Yeah,
3: there.
5: You're talking

0: and 10 and 20 here versus 90.
1: Right.
0: You know, just the lower numbers themselves are dangerous.
1: Yeah, no kidding. So how do the current rates of cannabis-induced psychosis compare to years ago?
0: So when you look at the data, the steepest rise in cannabis-induced psychosis occurred in the last decade, which takes us through the legalization phase. If you look at, for example, the number of ER visits for cannabis-induced psychosis between 2014 and 2021, which covers the pre- and post-legalization phase, it went up over 220%. 220%. That's incredible. You look at the percentage of new schizophrenic cases associated with underlying cannabis disorder, nearly tripled from 4% to over 10%. And these spikes in cases mirror the decade-long rise in the concentration of THC.
1: Okay. So is one of the genders more vulnerable to cannabis-induced psychosis than the other?
0: Yeah, I think we got to be clear. It affects male and female brains, you know, in a bad way. Both sides. But when you look at the data, men are much more likely to be hospitalized for cannabis-induced psychosis and are vastly more prone to converting those episodes into lifelong schizophrenia. Mm. That's very scary.
1: How great is the risk for long-term mental health issues for individuals who suffered cannabis-induced psychosis?
0: So any of these individuals face an exceptionally high risk of developing chronic mental health conditions, far exceeding the risks associated with almost any other substance-induced psychotic episode. So again, think of long-term schizophrenia and other mental health disorders because of this compound.
1: And what about those people who already have a family history of schizophrenia or psychosis?
0: And that's dangerous too, because those individuals don't know it, but a high potency THC can act as a trigger for them to tip the scale in, you know, into that psychotic or chronic psychosis type of disease.
1: Have you seen any cases like that in your practice?
0: Unfortunately, I have. Extremely sad situations where you take, in my case, I've just seen the males, high-functioning males, doing well at school, doing well in life, and I've had to admit them to hospital because they're in a psychotic state, detached from reality. In some cases, their lives have been totally derailed, and they'll never live up to their potential, okay? And it's a very, very sad situation.
1: Mm. And you were talking earlier about, you know, how legalization tied into this. What happened after legalization?
0: So a couple things in my view. When I look for my practice, I'm talking to young people. The availability of the drug increased. That was one big thing. So they could use it. The potency increased, as we alluded to. And the other big thing, people were taught that it was a dangerous substance. But after it's legalized, I can't tell you how many people told me, well, it must be okay. The government says it's okay. So it must be safe for me. So the perception of the drug changed as well. So those factors together, when I'm having the conversation in my office, that's what tips the scale. And people think it's safe. You know, they just go use as much as they want.
1: Couldn't you compare it, though, to alcohol? Like, you know, you got a light beer or you got a whole bottle of vodka. Well, obviously, you're not supposed to drink the whole bottle of vodka. I mean, shouldn't that same kind of common sense come to play?
0: So, again, we're talking about teenagers. Okay, and young people.
1: Right, who aren't so great with a bottle of vodka either.
0: Who aren't so great and don't have the guidelines or life experience to make these decisions. And that's where the conversation comes in. You know, we put seatbelts on people because it saves their lives. We don't let them drink at a certain age, as you allude to, because it's a toxin that goes to the brain, affects your liver, affects your brain, and does all these other things that are not good. So why are we letting younger people use these, you know, THC compounds that cause damage? You think about young people's brains are still being wired. They're making all those very, very important neural connections that define their personality, their cognitive state, their IQ, all these other factors that make you who you are, and you have that full potential. But you throw this chemical into the brain, and I explain to patients how it can disrupt those connections. It can change who you are, and the studies show that, yeah, not only that can it have a negative effect on that, but it can cause these long-term mental health issues. So that's some of the big issues right now. And it is a definite difference pre- and post-legalization. That's why you're seeing the numbers.
1: Yeah, and the legal age is 19, so you're talking about people 19 and up.
0: Yeah, exactly. So the brain, like I say, the brain is still forming. Mm. You know, the connection is still being made in that time.
1: So would you recommend legalization of cannabis and alcohol, the age be increased?
0: I think, as the doctors say here, you've got to recognize it as a public health issue. And the government needs to put protections in place to stop youth from getting their hands on these products. And now, as you said, and people know this, the concentration of THC is going up, as you mentioned, up to 90%. So I think we've got to look at this and say, what's safe for people? What's safe for young people, especially, because they're the most vulnerable. So I think these are the ones I'm talking to in the office. These are the people who I'm seeing their lives derailed. So that's where you've got to step in and make the changes. Okay. So it's, I just think back to these cases where I dealt with and had to put these people in hospital, you know, and it really is a life altering event. And it's sad that way. You picture, and I have these conversations in the office, young men, you know, at home in their basement, and they're using weed, and they're thinking, okay, I'm not going to study for that test. I'm going to play Call of Duty with my friends, and we're just going to get high, you know? And that's why I call it an ambitionectomy drug, because I'm not going to study. I'm just going to take it easy. That's what the drug does to you, right? And so if you educate people, you make it a public health issue, you decrease concentration, you control who gets it. I mean, these are the things that I really would put my emphasis on coming from my practice. That's what I see.
1: Okay. Well, thank you, Dr. Simon.
0: You're welcome.
1: Mike Simon is our house doctor here on Information Morning, and he has a family practice in St. John. Quarter to eight, you're listening to Information Morning from St. John. The federal NDP have introduced a bill in Parliament aiming to ban MPs from crossing the floor without first getting support of voters. The bill brought forth yesterday would require any floor-crossing MP to run in a by-election for their new party. It's not the first time MP Don Davies has introduced a bill like this, but he says this time is more pressing. The Liberals clinched a majority government through April's by-election races, but only after the party gained five seats from floor crossers. Davies and his NDP colleagues have long called the practice of crossing the floor undemocratic. Here's what Davies told reporters yesterday in Ottawa.
2: When governments are built not on the mandate of voters, but on the private calculations of politicians, the very legitimacy of our institutions is called into question. It must not be allowed to happen again. This bill, it should be noted, will not ban floor crossing, nor the option to sit as an independent. The latter is a valid protection against party oppression and to preserve the ability of an MP to express themselves on matters of conscience. It would, though, require anybody who wants to cross the floor to sit in a caucus other than with the party that they were elected for to seek the approval of their constituents through a by-election. If an MP believes that they have valid reasons for crossing the floor, then they should have no problem putting that argument to the test of the voters where it should be. I'm hoping that all of my colleagues in the House of Commons join with me and vote to change this odious practice and do a favor for democracy in Canada by restoring respect for the desire of voters at the ballot box.
1: That was NDP MP Don Davies speaking yesterday in Ottawa. It's coming up on 7:48. You're listening to Information Morning from St. John. Auditor General Paul Martin's report is raising red flags when it comes to the province's literacy rates. His report found New Brunswick students have poor reading and writing skills, and students at some schools are consistently failing to reach the targets for literacy assessments. Martin's report also covers other ground, tackling what he calls inconsistent grant processes in the tourism sector, and a financially risky decision by NB Power to move ahead with the controversial Tantramar gas plant project. Auditor General Paul Martin joins us now. Good morning.
3: Good morning, Emily.
1: So let's start with the literacy rates. Your report says that during the 2022 to 25 audit period, not a single provincial literacy assessment target was met. Can you give us a couple of examples of those targets that were not met?
3: Well, thank you, Emily. Department of Education sets the strategic plan and targets for the provincial target. Prior to the new release here on Monday was 90%, and then the Francophone 90 for grades 2 through 3, grades 4 through 7, 85%. And then the districts set their targets that are supposed to align. So first of all, none of the district targets align with what the department set out. Most of them are lower, and we're still not achieving that. We're seeing results that are falling short from anywhere from 7 or 8% to as high as 34% in some cases. Where we saw the big failure in support for our students at this time is when they identify, there's great data, when they identify some of these matters, there's supposed to be a short-term intervention plans or personalized learning plans. So we're there to help the kids bring up their scores and get better at this. These are rolled out through education support teachers. And interestingly enough, the Anglophone sector was doing a bit of a departmental project just to review staffing and formulas to see if whether this is working. And they're finding that they identified that the workloads were unsustainable for these educational support teachers. We had over 50% of students in the Anglophone sector that were achieving below the required result levels and had not received these types of literacy interventions.
1: Yeah, and your report mentions not all program and supports were consistently evaluated. How is the province assessing the way we teach literacy in our schools?
3: Well, I guess my hope in getting this out was to try to drive the needle. You mentioned we did a report in 2018. I don't want to repeat work. I want to see our children succeed, do well. I guess just practically, beyond the report, I see one of two options or two potential options here. One is, do you want to keep throwing more resources at the back end for students that aren't achieving the expected results, or how do we improve the core teaching levels and how we're doing that side, which I leave that to the educators. They're the experts in this field. But how do we get those numbers so there's less students that require those interventions?
1: So what are your recommendations?
3: Well, and they're listed in the report. And interestingly enough, the department has agreed with all of our recommendations. I guess the interesting part will be to take this, and we always do follow-up reports over the next 3 to 4 years. We'll be looking at the new, doing our own review and looking at the new strategic plan, looking at how the matters we found fall into it. What are they rolling out? And I guess the question will be, if we're not seeing improvement, will we have to go back in again?
1: Well, if they are agreeing with your recommendations, the Department of Education, why have they not already been implementing some of this stuff?
3: I think that's a great question for you to get them on and defend their position. And where are things going off, and how are we not getting where we need to be? I don't doubt, one can conjecture these things. I don't doubt COVID was an impact in the middle of the last strategic plan. We're now, although we're still seeing COVID out there, certainly we're back in the schools. Things are back to somewhat of a normal. I'd like to think we can move on and we all want to see our children succeed. We want to prep them as best we can for the life ahead, and we want to see them do better than us. This isn't doing it.
1: The province did release its new 12-year education plan just earlier this week. Did you find that it addressed any of the concerns that you raised?
3: To the contrary, and we need to do a full evaluation, but we did find immediately that they had actually dropped the expected expectation levels in terms of the goal from 90% down into the low 80s. So I need to do some work, and we need to determine, was that based on evidence supporting that? Was our expectation too high before? What was the data they relied on to make that change and do a reduction?
1: And what are some of the long-term implications for kids who are falling behind at these rates?
3: Well, our report didn't particularly go through the long-term expectations. I guess any of us that are parents, though, we know how important basic skills are, whether it's mathematics, your reading, your writing, just to see you do well and succeed in life. We want those core skills embedded in our children when they graduate. We don't want to see 34% of them below the target and perhaps struggling through other. There's enough hurdles in life. We don't need to make it harder for our children.
1: And moving on now to energy, your report took issue with NB Power's long-term electricity strategy and its decision to go ahead with the controversial gas plant in rural Tantramar. What were the main issues that concerned you there?
3: Well, yes. Thank you for that. The I guess we have no issue with the fact MB Power identified a need for additional electrical generating capacity. That was not the issue in our report. We believe that they moved ahead before they, with the agreement, before the key risks were fully analyzed, approved, and planned for. The MB Power has a strategy or has a policy where a big investment like this would normally go through their investment governance framework. It's the way they do things for a major capital project. They did not believe that this fell under that oversight. They did the analysis and looked at this with a senior executive committee, and I believe the decision last week with the Energy and Utility Board confirmed the same thing. They felt that this should have gone through this full investment governance framework, which puts a more robust analysis and documentation around the whole project. We were looking for information to see that they had done a full analysis of the options and that led them to decide on the dual fuel combustion turbines. That didn't exist. A lot of the paperwork and documentation, I would argue, was done after an initial decision to go with this technology. And then the agreement itself. They've gone ahead with a partner agreement instead of building this themselves. The cost to build was significantly lower, between $400 to $700 million less than the partnership agreement. So when I see that, I question, okay, what are we paying for? Are there risks that the partner is taking on that is protecting the ratepayers? There's an awful lot of risk borne by MB Power in this contract. They are paying for fuel, whether it's or not it's used. They're paying for substantial termination and cost escalation risks. And if the EUB had not approved the project last week, the MB Power would have had to compensate ProEnergy for early construction costs of up to $55 million U.S., so there's a lot of risk to the ratepayers here on a contract signature that we would have been on the hook for. And maybe to that whole point, again, we didn't see anything in the plan for alternatives. What if this isn't approved? If we need this generating capacity, what's option two? What's option three? What's the contingency plan? Didn't see anything.
1: Well, NB Power argued it had to make decisions quickly to support the needs of a growing population and extreme cold weather events. How would you respond to that?
3: I have a smile on my face right now because I find it somewhat comical to me. I intentionally published in the appendix of our report a summary timeline, and MB Power identified the need for this electricity capacity shortfall through their long-term planning back in July of 2023. So this has been 3 years in the making, and I don't. To me, that doesn't sound like a very short timeline. Perhaps it is in their world, in fairness to them. To me, it sounds like you had plenty of time to do the right analysis, document it, get the approvals here. They have a lot of people on staff to help to do these sorts of reviews. They work with many consultants and experts in the field. This is their job, so do the work.
1: Yeah. And just finally, we have less than a minute, about 30 seconds, and your report shows the gas plant is expected to cost ratepayers more than $2.8 billion, almost triple what NB Power originally said. Why was that not made public earlier?
3: Well, I believe that information was in the EUB information. We did try to take a lot of this. We did use information from MB Power. A lot of this information was based on documents that were submitted to the EUB. So what we put out there, we didn't publish confidential or information regarding the contract that has been redacted.
1: Unfortunately, we have to leave it there. Auditor General, thank you so much.
3: Thank you, Emily.
1: Paul Martin is New Brunswick's Auditor General, and there are a few articles about his report on our website, cbc.ca/NB, including one on tourism. World Report is next.
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5: 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Joe Keithley will be here to tell you about a life of standing by your conviction.
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6: This is World Report. Good morning, I'm John Northcott. The multi-billion dollar trading relationship between Canada and the United States is hitting another rough patch. Just as Trade Minister Dominic Leblanc wrapped up a trip to Washington, the Trump administration stunned Ottawa by proposing a 10% tariff on Canadian goods. The U.S. claims the new levy is for not effectively banning the import of products made with forced labor. Janice McGregor has been following this for us and joins us from our parliamentary bureau. Janice, is this a surprise?
7: John, the Trump administration needed to find a new guise, a new legal means for imposing a blanket global tariff on all its trading partners. The need's been urgent since the Supreme Court struck down its previous tariffs earlier this year. This forced labor probe was so broad, so vague, the blanket determination could be a foregone conclusion. Now, if he knew this was coming, Canada's lead minister, Dominic Leblanc, didn't let on for reporters yesterday, but he did sound resigned to this new reality.
8: It's not a surprise that the United States initiated these investigations. It won't surprise you that we share the concern of the Americans and other economic partners that we need to do everything we can together to face this challenge.
7: CUSMA-compliant goods are exempt. There's nearly 75 pages of exemptions, in fact, providing relief to American consumers for already inflated food products like beef, coffee, things like pharmaceuticals also. And these latest tariffs don't stack on top of tariffs, already adding a lot of inflation for things like steel and aluminum.
6: So, Janice, how could this impact CUSMA negotiations?
7: The uncomfortable truth is Canadian authorities have been found falling short of keeping goods made with forced labor out. Past CBC News investigations have found cotton clothing, tomato products with questionable supply chains on store shelves at major Canadian retailers. Aluminum supply chains in China are also tainted with forced labor concerns, but Canada agreed to import more Chinese electric vehicles anyway. Canada has passed laws against forced labor, but the U.S. listed this lack of enforcement among its list of trade irritants earlier this year. CUSMA goods may be exempt for now, but this global action could be new leverage during the review negotiations to force Canada and Mexico to block more Chinese goods or face consequences.
6: Janice McGregor reporting from Ottawa. Thanks, Janice.
7: You're welcome.
6: The war between the United States and Iran is intensifying once again after a series of overnight strikes. The U.S. military says it launched a new round of self-defense attacks on Iranian targets, while Iran fired off fresh strikes targeting American military bases. The CBC's Willie Lowry is following the latest developments from Jerusalem.
9: An Iranian drone attack damaged the passenger terminal of Kuwait International Airport. The country's army says a number of people were injured in what it is calling the, quote, criminal Iranian aggression. The latest escalation in a war that is supposed to be quiet, with both sides observing a ceasefire. In recent days, it has been anything but. U.S. Central Command says it launched self-defense strikes on a strategic island in the Strait of Hormuz after Iran launched ballistic missiles and drones at multiple Gulf allies. Central Command says the Iranian attacks failed to hit their targets and the ceasefire endures. Iran says it targeted the U.S.'s 5th Fleet headquarters in Bahrain in response to the U.S. strike on Keshem Island. In a statement, the country's foreign ministry said, quote, Iran reserves the right to defend itself against any country allowing the U.S. to use its territory or airspace to launch attacks against Iran. The foreign ministry adding that responsibility for the strikes lie not with Iran, but the rulers of Bahrain and Kuwait. The foreign ministry alleging that both countries, which are home to U.S. bases, had been used to support U.S. efforts against Iran. The tit-for-tat attacks come as diplomatic efforts to end the war have seemingly stalled, with the U.S. and Iran unable to agree to a framework that would end the conflict and reopen the Strait of Hormuz. Willie Lowry, CBC News, Jerusalem.
6: Violent clashes erupting on the streets of Southampton, England overnight, sparked by a controversial courtroom video. Demonstrators fought with riot police, throwing bricks and bottles outside the police station. The force is facing national backlash following the murder of Henry Nowak. Newly released body cam footage shows the 18-year-old handcuffed by police as he lay dying from stab wounds, and he complained he couldn't breathe. At least 21 people are dead after a building fire in India's capital of New Delhi. Officials say the building was a bed and breakfast for patients and relatives visiting a nearby hospital. About 40 people were injured. It's still not known what sparked the fire. Veteran 60 Minutes correspondent Steve Pelley is out at CBS News. What appears to have been an internal squabble has now become very public, with Pelley calling out the network's new owners and executives for trying to stay in the good graces of President Trump. Apparently, everything came to a head after a tense staff meeting. CBC's Chris Reyes joins us now from Washington. So, Chris, what can you tell us about what led up to Pelley's dismissal?
10: Well, John, that staff meeting with the program's new executive producer, Nick Bilton, earlier this week turned confrontational. And in that meeting, Pelley reportedly accused Bilton and his boss, controversial and also new CBS News president Barry Weiss, of murdering 60 Minutes after two other 60 Minutes correspondents were fired last week. In a scathing letter obtained by several news outlets, Bilton said Pelley hijacked his first meeting and showed no interest in the future of the show. Bilton called Pelley's behavior a performative display of hostility enacted in front of the staff. Bilton said he hoped to sit down with Pelley to find a path forward, but he accused Pelley of making it clear that he was not interested in that.
6: Chris, what have we heard from Scott Pelley?
10: Yeah, Pelley released a full-page statement to several news outlets. He addressed the issue directly. He wrote, "The new owner of our network is casting 60 Minutes aside, apparently to curry a moment of favor with the Trump administration." This controversy, John, goes back to last year when CBS's parent company merged with Skydance, owned by the son of Trump ally Larry Ellison. Pelley goes on to say that new management instructed him to inject falsehoods and bias into a politically sensitive story, and that he has been told to include assertions that are unverified, referring to the firing of his two colleagues. Pelley said, "Good people were silenced because they stood up for our audience." He said they stood up for fairness against forces of political bias. They stood up for professionalism against chaos. He said the waste was heartbreaking.
6: CBC's Chris Reyes in Washington. Thanks, Chris.
10: Thank you.
6: In Manitoba, hot and dry weather is fueling the wildfire risk across much of the province. Two wildfires burning out of control about an hour's drive northeast of Winnipeg. Both started over the weekend near Lac Du Bonny. Local officials and residents are anxious about a potential repeat of 2025. Flames tore through more than 40 square kilometers in the region that year. Two people were killed. There are big worries in Newfoundland and Labrador over a potential summer strike at Marine Atlantic. The Crown Corporation is the only ferry service between the province and the Maritimes, and even a partial shutdown could have a major economic fallout. Peter Cowan has the details.
11: I think it's really concerning.
12: Anne-Marie Boudreau is head of the St. John's Board of Trade. She says if workers at Marine Atlantic are able to strike, it would cause a huge disruption.
11: A lot of perishable food that comes to the island portion of Newfoundland and Labrador comes via Marine Atlantic. We get a lot of medical supplies that come that services the entire island that come via Marine Atlantic. So we're talking about a critical link.
12: Workers represented by Unifor started bargaining last year. In April, talks broke down despite the help of a federal mediator. Workers could be in a legal strike position by the end of the month. The Labor Relations Board ruled Marine Atlantic is an essential service, so workers can't walk off the job. But the union is now proposing that if a strike does happen, service could be cut to just 3 crossings a week, down from 4 crossings a day.
13: Marine Atlantic is an essential service for us.
12: Premier Tony Wakeham says he doesn't want to see any cuts during a busy summer season, with tourists coming in and more than $1 billion worth of seafood going out.
13: Yeah, any kind of a slowdown in Marine Atlantic is a problem for us.
12: Federal Finance Minister François-Philippe Champagne was in Newfoundland, where he was asked about the ferry service.
14: This is going to require all our attention.
12: The union wouldn't comment, but in an update posted online, it says talks broke down before monetary issues could even be discussed. Peter Cowan, CBC News, St. John's.
6: And that is the latest national and international news from World Report. 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I'm John Northcott. This is CBC News.

Master gardener Amy Cleveland has all the buzz on bees and other pollinators. She's also here to answer all of your gardening questions. So write this number down, 506-632-7735. Again, that's 632-7735. And get ready to call in just a few minutes. It's our weekly gardening call-in here on Information Morning.

0: And speaking of gardening, it's just a beautiful morning out there. If you got to get out and tend your plants, maybe look at the grass, whatever you got to do out there. Jason King has more details with the forecast.
1: Hello. Great morning to do anything outside as we're going to get up to 20 degrees today as it clears up throughout the morning. No real wind to speak of. It's just going to be a really nice day today. Mostly clear with fog patches developing overnight near and along areas of the coast tonight with an overnight low of 9. And looking ahead to tomorrow, more of the same, mainly sunny, high of 16, which is not too bad here in St. John. Move further inland, you're going to get up into the mid-20s, though. That's downright hot. It's going to be summer weather. Wind gusts up to 40 kilometers an hour, so maybe that'll be a nice refreshing breeze. If you're into those mid-20s, you're going to want that. In St. John right now, no, we're not doing too bad even now. 8 degrees in St. John. St. Stephen is up to 7. Sussex is at 8. And in Graminan right now, also 7 degrees.
0: Just lovely and pleasant out. Thank you, Jason. Sarah Trainer has the provincial news headlines.
2: Good morning. Students are not meeting provincial literacy targets and in some cases haven't even been assessed on reading and writing. That's according to New Brunswick Auditor General Paul Martin's latest report. Scores from the 2022 to 2024 audit period show students fell below target on every assessment by as much as 34%. The former Go Motel site on Moncton's Main Street is being converted into 14 supportive housing units. The project aims to help address chronic homelessness in the city. And students at a St. John Middle School created a giant mosaic honoring residential school survivor Andrea Simon at TD Station. The project is part of Every Child Matters, a national movement that raises awareness about residential schools and their impact on the Indigenous children forced to attend them. I'll have more on these and other stories coming up in the news.
0: Thank you, Sarah. That's Sarah Trainer at the CBC New Brunswick News Desk, and you're listening to Information Morning on CBC Radio 1, 91.3 FM in St. John, worldwide on the CBC Listen app. I'm Emily Brass. Well, the bees are busy with late spring flowers and trees that are just exploding right now with blooms. Amy Cleveland says bees and other pollinators can be a big help around your yard and garden. She's a master gardener and director of operations and community engagement for the St. John Horticultural Association, and she's right here in studio to take your call. So if you have a gardening question, now is the time. Amy has the answers. Call in right now, 506-632-7735. Again, that's 632-7735. Good morning, Amy.
3: Good morning, Emily.
0: Okay, so we were talking about bees there. They often come to mind when we think about pollinators, but what are some other common insects that do that job?
3: Well, so there's a lot of different pollinators. So beetles, for example, hornets, wasps, the butterflies, bees. So we have about 7 different pollinators here in New Brunswick. Sometimes hummingbirds can be pollinators in other places as well, which is great. But it's not just your bees. There's lots of other things that are pollinators as
0: well. I'm surprised to hear beetles. I've never heard them in the list of pollinators.
3: Yeah, little beetles get in there all the time. So pollination just means is the transfer of pollen from one part of like the female's reproductive system to the male's reproductive system. So it's just the transfer of pollen, and there's lots of little guys that do that, not just bees.
0: Right. They probably get it all over their back when they're diving into those flowers.
3: Exactly.
0: And then just transfer it. And so how can gardeners, you know, plan to help pollinators in the garden?
3: Oh, well, that's easy. So butterflies actually are more attracted to specific colors than bees. So they like colors more like yellows and oranges and reds. Butterflies also like things with a landing platform. So something like a daisy or an echinacea, so petals that they can land on. And they generally can't tolerate as much shade or wind as a bee can. And bees are more attracted to colors like pink, purple, and blue. Now, that doesn't mean you're never going to see a bee on a yellow flower, obviously. Mm-hmm. It's just their preference. And you can plant by the 3x3x3 guidelines. So you plant 3 individual plants of 3 different varieties in 3 seasons of blooming. So not just summer bloomers. You're going to want a spring bloomer, a summer bloomer, and fall bloomers in your garden. So.
0: Oh, wow. Interesting. And the thing with the colors, I mean, do you think there's like a difference in taste or something? Like, why do they go for those colors?
3: So actually, bees, bees see UV. So a yellow flower looks white to bees. And the pollen center that we would see as yellow, it looks bright red to a bee. So it's just, I think, their colors that they're seeing, the spectrum, they're just more attracted to those. I don't think that there's necessarily it's tastier, or there's more pollen or less pollen. I think it's just how their eyes see things.
0: And you mentioned a couple of varieties there, echinacea, daisies. What other kinds of things attract pollinators to the garden?
3: Oh my goodness, there's all kinds of good stuff. Exactly. So some great pollinators. Obviously, I'm going to say plant natives. So there's a huge percentage of our pollinator population that feeds specifically on a native host plant. The best example I can give you that is monarchs with milkweed. It is their only plant that they can consume. It is their host plant. So mama monarchs know to go lay their eggs on milkweed, because when those little baby caterpillars hatch out, that is their only food source that they have. So I'm obviously going to always tell people to plant native. Now that includes things like, say, goldenrod, for example, who many of us gardeners consider a weed, but there's actually 25% of our wild native bees have a specific relationship where they only go to goldenrod for their pollen. So if we didn't plant those things that we consider weeds, it would be detrimental to our pollinators. But yeah, anything that's you know, full of pollen and full of nectar, and I'm obviously natives are my go-to, like some liatrices and some wild bergamot, the bee balm, and things like that. But yeah, just have a large variety and it'll host a whole bunch of biodiversity in your garden.
0: Yeah, so you're listening to the Information Morning. Amy Cleveland is here in studio to answer your gardening questions. She's a master gardener. She has a lot of answers. So give us a call to talk with Amy. Ask your questions, 506-632-7735. That's 632-7735. And you mentioned those native plants. Like, they have some advantages too, right? Like, because they come from this area, they may be easier to grow.
3: Oh, absolutely. So that's the thing about native. Is that because they've been around, they've coexisted in our environment for, you know, hundreds or thousands of years, they're more susceptible to things like our weather fluctuations, diseases, pests. So they're generally more hardier. Oaks, for example, an oak tree, which is the superhero of all trees, my favorite tree, it hosts over 500 species of just butterflies and moths alone.
0: Wow.
3: And it hosts over 2,000 species of, you know, various bugs. So that's their host plant. They go, they lay their eggs on it, they feed on it, that kind of thing. Where if you were to plant, say, a ginkgo in your yard, a ginkgo hosts zero species. So if you had just a lawn planted with one ginkgo tree, you're
0: not doing your part.
3: Yeah, you have a sterilized landscape. So go throw an oak out there, throw some viburnum out there, throw some native plants. They all have a role.
0: And what are the biggest threats to pollinators?
3: So sterilized landscapes.
0: Right.
3: The biggest one, though, is chemicals. So we are spraying with pesticides more and more as a society, having our lawns sprayed. There's overspray, wind drift, that kind of thing. Even sometimes when we purchase plants at garden centers, they may be treated with a pesticide as well, which isn't great.
0: Okay. Well, we've got a caller. Nancy Ryan Henderson is calling. Nancy, tell us where you're calling from, and then tell us your question for Amy.
4: Hi, good morning, Emily and Amy. Yes, I'm calling from Darling's Island, and my question is pertaining to purple lilac tree. It was in, I guess, end of March, early April. I didn't cut off the dead branches from blossoms last fall, so I had heard that you could do it early in the spring, which I did have Jonah do for me, but I absolutely have about 4 or 5 lilac blossoms on the entire, and it's a big old lilac tree. And the leaves look pretty healthy, but there's no blossoms in sight. So I'm thinking that maybe it was too severe a cut, or, well, what do you advise?
3: Okay, so it's just the wrong time of year to prune a lilac. So, yeah, you would have cut off, or he would have cut off all of your buds, your old wood growth that the lilac's going to bloom on, and the new growth as well. So he would have cut off all your budding tips. So lilacs should only be pruned after they're done blooming in the spring. Yes.
4: Oh,
3: yeah.
4: Okay.
3: But that's okay. Next year, it's going to be stunning. So.
4: Okay. All right. Well, at least there's hope then. Okay.
3: Yeah.
4: And I'll keep that in mind for the future, only after they blossom in the spring.
3: Exactly. But you know what? You'll probably get more blooms next year, because if he gave it a good prune and got all that dead woody growth out from inside, by allowing more light and oxygen in, air flow in around the lilac, you usually get more blooms the next year.
4: Okay. All right. Well, thank you very much.
3: You're welcome.
0: Thank you, Nancy. Sounds like Nancy's going to have a beautiful yard next year. You're listening to Information Morning. Amy Cleveland is our guest. She's answering your gardening questions here live on the air. So you can call us to get your question in. That's 506-632-7735. 632-7735. You know you have a question about your garden. Give us a call. Well, someone on our staff is wondering about hydrangeas. If you buy one in a pot, do you have any tips for planting those in the yard?
3: Okay, so at Easter time, we see all kinds of hydrangeas out there for sale at the grocery stores. Now, they're not necessarily always going to survive our winter here, so they might not be suitable for our zone. So she certainly could try to go ahead and plant it outside. I can't guarantee, though, it's going to survive our winter. That being said, all that time of year, they're all the beautiful blues and pinks and purples, which is a macrophylla hydrangea. And macs are semi-winter hardy anyways. They're zone 5. So if we had a harsh winter, even one I bought at the garden center might not survive the winter. So even though the tags will say they'll handle part shade, macs really won't in our climate. They have to be planted in full sun. They also have to be protected for the winter. So wrapped in burlap, stuffed with leaves, really protect though that old growth and the buds, because it's the frost in our cold winters that get it. I'd put straw along the base of it. They're the tricky, the most beautiful ones are the trickiest ones, of course.
0: Right.
3: Just because they're borderline not hardy here. So full sun, winter protection, and hopefully they'll survive the winter.
0: Is that an issue? Like the tag not lining up with local conditions, because they're probably printed somewhere else, maybe even in the States where it's a different climate?
3: Exactly. So it might say zone 5, which, yeah, we're 5B, we could plant. But it's not necessarily, it's more directed towards a warmer environment. So yes, hydrangea will handle part shades. Max in our climate, absolutely not. Full sun.
0: Wow, interesting. Well, this is Information Morning. Amy Cleveland is here. She's a master gardener. She's ready to answer your questions. Call us at 506-632-7735. That's 632-7735. And Amy, this person was also concerned about keeping a blue hydrangea blue, like they can change colors, and how do you keep them their natural or their original color?
3: So other families of hydrangeas just change naturally on their own. They start out white, and then the fall, as the flowers start to get older and die back, they'll change to like really nice shades of pink. But for the blue hydrangeas, they will change, or there's purple, they'll change into shades of pink, that kind of thing. So it's based on pH. So you can add, if you want to keep it blue, you add an aluminum sulfate or a soil acidifier to your soil. So by acidifying your soil, it changes that to a blue. If you let it go, it'll slowly fade into like a lilac-y purple color and then revert back to pink. So it's really easy to do to keep it. There's even people who will buy a blue one and call me and go, I don't know what happened to it. It just turned pink. But you have to work with them a little bit. So you have to add a soil acidifier to keep that
0: color. It could almost be seen as an advantage that you have a variety of colors throughout the season.
3: Exactly.
0: That's interesting. So somebody could actually change the color on purpose by just letting it go.
3: Yeah, for sure.
0: Wow. Give us a call. Get your gardening questions in. That's 506-632-7735. Master Gardener Amy Cleveland is here. She's also the Director of Operations at the St. John Horticultural Association. So she probably has an answer to whatever question you want to throw at her. And in fact, our own studio technician, Jason King, says he has a question for Amy.
1: perk of the job here. I get to ask my own question. So in our backyard, it's part of it's grass, but a lot of it is just kind of dirt and rocks and stuff. So we're looking to kind of expand the grass area as my son gets older. We have kids coming over, lots of playing. So we need more yard area for that. I'm just wondering the pros and the cons of sod versus hydro seed versus just seeding and watering. Like, I know if we lay sod, bam, you have your grass, but I'm sure there's more pros and cons than just that.
3: Yeah, so great question. So number one, you started to say it's a little rocky and that kind of thing. You've got a little bit of work to do, my friend. So you need to, it's just not magic by throwing some seeds down. Break up all those rocks. You always need a good layer of topsoil. So a good, you know, six inch layer, 4 to 6 inches, because it gets compacted down, layer of topsoil for that, for grass to establish a good healthy root system. All right, sod, obviously it's immediate results. Looks fantastic instantly. It's pricey, so that's probably going to be the most expensive route. And it's strict watering, so you're going to have to be watering that, you know, daily. Do not let it dry out. Water daily for, you know, long periods of time, that kind of thing.
0: And you still have to do the topsoil and that other
3: first. Oh, absolutely. Yeah, it's okay. You still have some work to do. Hydro seed. So hydro seed is a slurry made up of seeds, mulch, and fertilizer. So then they blow it onto your lawn, and it's everything that you need once you do your topsoil to get some grass established. Now, it's a little bit slower. It's more economical than sod, definitely. But it does take, so within 1 to 2 weeks, you're going to see grass pop up. Within 6 to 8 weeks before you can actually use it, walk on it, that kind of thing. You're still going to have to water. Maybe not as much as the sod, but you're still going to have to keep it moist. And then clearly seed is going to be your slowest, your most economical, the cheapest route to go. So what do we need for seeds to germinate? We need heat, which is questionable right now in St. John, other than today. And we need water. So watch our nighttime temperatures because, you know, there's still, you know, frost one day last week, that kind of thing. They're still dipping down. So it's going to be, I can't stress enough, the slowest method to go, but it is the easiest. You throw down some grass seed, you know, it can blow away, so some people put some straw down over top of it to hold it down, that kind of thing. You can rake up the soil a tiny bit to make it a little bit bumpy and edgy, and that way the seeds stick in there and they don't blow away. And water and heat, and I can't stress water enough, and then you will have grass eventually.
1: Okay. Thank you very much.
3: You're welcome.
0: All right. Jason King's lawn is halfway there already. Thank you so much to everybody who called in. Thank you, Amy, for coming in once again.
3: Thank you.
0: Amy Cleveland is Director of Operations and Community Engagement at the St. John Horticultural Association. She's going to be back for her regular phone-in sessions every Wednesday at this time until the end of June. Well, as we heard earlier in the show, the City of St. John, the St. John Transit Commission, and the St. John Accessible Transit are celebrating Clean Air Day today, and all rides on St. John Transit today are free. It's to promote environmentally friendly modes of transportation, and the Edgar Winter Group will take us to the news.

0: Most of the center ice area of TD Station before being dismantled. Project Orange is part of an art series called Every Child Matters, The Power of the Individual to Affect Change, where young students create art honoring an Indigenous person. This is the series' fifth installation. And that's the CBC New Brunswick News.
1: Thanks, Sarah. Sarah Trainer at the news desk. Jason has one last look at the forecast.
2: Skies are going to become mainly sunny throughout the day today as the high gets up to 20 degrees, mostly clear. Tonight, some fog patches are going to develop overnight near and along areas of the coast. The overnight low is going to be 9 degrees. Some wind gusts up to about 40 kilometers an hour overnight tonight as well. Looking ahead to tomorrow, mainly sunny, around 16 degrees in St. John. Move further inland, it's going to get up almost 10 more degrees as we get up into 25 degrees the further more inland you go. It's a hot summer day tomorrow. Wind gusts up to, again, about 40 kilometers an hour. It's a little bit breezy, but we're not going to complain about a 25-degree day. In St. John right now, we're up to 8 degrees. We're double digits in St. George and Hampton. They're up to 10 degrees. And in St. Martin's right now, they are also at 8 degrees.
1: Thank you, Jason. Well, tonight on the National, healthcare workers in the Democratic Republic of Congo are scrambling to contain a rapidly growing outbreak of the Ebola virus. The outbreak comes after the Trump administration withdrew funding from the WHO and dismantled U.S. AID. CBC's Eli Glasner will speak to aid workers on the ground about the challenges they're facing. That's tonight at the National, 10 o'clock on TV and streaming everywhere you get CBC News on video. We'll see you tomorrow.

That's all for Storylines this week. Today's episode was produced by me, Andrew Hines, with Julia Poggle. Storylines is part of CBC's audio documentary unit. It's produced by Julia Poggle and Anna Lazowski. Joan Weber is the senior producer. If you like our show, be sure to follow us wherever you get your podcasts. That way you'll never miss an episode of Storylines. I'm Andrew Hines. Thanks for listening.

That is Ride by Arkells with Group Love. This week, it's number 3. Now up next, oh, it looks like you will indeed have a brand new number 1 song this week because the UK's shoeless soul wonder Ray has been rattled out of our top spot. But who pulled off that move? You will find out in a few short minutes. But first, here is Ray with her former soul-shaking number 1 song, Skin and Bones. This week, it's number 2. Just